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God's way is perfect. All the Lord's promises prove true. He is a shield for all who look to Him for protection. For who is God except the Lord? Who but our God is a solid rock? God is my strong fortress, and He makes my way perfect. 2 Samuel 22, verses 31 through 33.

the right path, O Lord. Point out the road for me to follow. Lead me by your truth and teach me, for you are the God who saves me. All day long I put my hope in you. Psalm 25, verses 4-5.

I'm only here for a minute and I want to make it count before time runs out. While I'm here, I want to be present, available and able to avail to live with palms face up among closed fists, to spread hope in a world where it is hard to exist. I'm not here to prove I am right, but to love the person to my left and right, to do the small things that matter with humility and sincerity, like inviting people to the table, to come forward toward a forever, to connect to the depth of what it means to be forgiven and free, standing to see that all of this is from and for all of you. When Jesus said, "Follow me," he never said it would be easy, but he also never sent us alone. And I know in all of this, I am not alone. We go together. Can you hear the sound of steps multiplying, 1,000 strong to continue moving the hope of forever along? I'm only here for a minute, and I want to make it count.

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1: He giveth more grace as our burdens grow greater. He sendeth more strength as our labors increase. To added afflictions, he addeth his mercy. To multiplied trials, he multiplies peace. When we have exhausted our store of endurance, when our strength is failed ere the day is half done, when we reach the end of our hoarded resources, the Father's full giving is only begun. Fear not that thy need shall exceed his provision. Our God ever yearns his resources to share. Lean hard on the arm, everlasting, availing. The Father both thee and thy load will unbear. His love has no limits, his grace has no measure.

May the God of hope fill you with all joy and peace as you trust in Him, so that you may overflow with hope by the power of the Holy Spirit. Romans 15, verse 13.

0: Then Jesus went out to the lakeshore again and taught the crowds that were coming to him. As he walked along, he saw Levi, son of Alphaeus, sitting at his tax collector's booth.
1: Follow me and be my disciple,
0: Jesus said to him. So Levi got up and followed him. Later, Levi invited Jesus and his disciples to his home as dinner guests, along with many tax collectors and other disreputable sinners. There were many people of this kind among Jesus' followers. But when the teachers of religious law, who were Pharisees, saw him eating with tax collectors and other sinners, they asked his disciples,
2: "Why does he eat with such scum?"
0: When Jesus heard this, he told them,
1: "Healthy people don't need a doctor. Sick

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1: One, two, three.

Then Jesus said to the Jews who had believed him, "If you continue in my word, you really are my disciples. You will know the truth, and the truth will set you free." "We're descendants of Abraham," they answered him, "and we've never been enslaved to anyone. How can you say you will become free?" Jesus responded, "Truly I tell you, everyone who commits sin is a slave of sin. A slave does not remain in the household forever, but a son does remain forever. So if the Son sets you free, you really will be free." John 8:31-36.

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For it is by grace you have been saved through faith, and this not from yourselves, it is the gift of God, not by works, so that no one can boast. For we are God's workmanship, created in Christ Jesus to do good works, which God prepared in advance for us to do. Ephesians 2:8-10.

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I passed on to you what was most important and what had also been passed on to me. Christ died for our sins, just as the scriptures said. He was buried, and he was raised from the dead on the third day, just as the scriptures said. He was seen by Peter, and then by the 12. After that, he was seen by more than 500 of his followers at one time, most of whom are still alive, though some have died. Then he was seen by James, and later by all the apostles. Last of all, as though I had been born at the wrong time, I also saw him. 1 Corinthians 15:3-8.

say that. The moment that you sin, your life has been indebted, and his mercy is the only reason he ain't yet collected. So that's why they would sacrifice lambs in their places, but it didn't clear the debt, it was just a partial payment. Now we gon' take a recap and see the Lord working. Nothing was an accident. It all

Lord is a shelter for the oppressed, a refuge in times of trouble. Those who know your name trust in you. For you, O Lord, do not abandon those who search for you. Psalm 9, verses 9 to 10.

He died for everyone so that those who receive his new life will no longer live for themselves. Instead, they will live for Christ, who died and was raised for them. So we have stopped evaluating others from a human point of view. At one time, we thought of Christ merely from a human point of view. How differently we know him now. This means that anyone who belongs to Christ has become a new person. The old life is gone, a new life has begun. 2 Corinthians 5, verse 15 to 17.

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I prayed to the Lord and he answered me. He freed me from all my fears. Those who look to him for help will be radiant with joy. No shadow of shame will darken their faces. Psalm 34, 4-5.

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Because he is at my right hand, I shall not be shaken. Therefore, my heart is glad, and my whole being rejoices. My flesh also dwells secure. Psalm 16:8-9.

Let all that I am wait quietly before God, for my hope is in Him. He alone is my rock and my salvation, my fortress where I will not be shaken. My victory and honor come from God alone. He is my refuge, a rock where no enemy can reach me. O my people, trust in Him at all times. 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

Psalm chapter 100, a psalm of thanksgiving. Shout with joy to the Lord, all the earth. Worship the Lord with gladness. Come before him singing with joy. Acknowledge that the Lord is

things that end in eternal doom. But now you are free from the power of sin and have become slaves of God. Now you do those things that lead to holiness and result in eternal life. For the wages of sin is death, but the free gift of God is eternal life through Christ Jesus our Lord.

what shall we say about such wonderful things as these? If God is for us, who can ever be against us? Since he did not spare even his own son, but gave him up for us all, won't he also give us everything else? Who dares accuse us whom God has chosen for his own? No one. For God himself has given us right standing with himself. Who then will condemn us? No one.

Christ who loved us. And I am convinced that nothing can ever separate us from God's love. Neither death nor life, neither angels nor demons, neither our fears for today nor our worries about tomorrow, not even the

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least something I would sing. Cause I'm so scared of inauthentic, I've just not been saying anything. And I'm sick of sanding down my edges to make this cross a crucifix.

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My favorite Bible verse, it is not Philippians 4:13. 4:13, I can do all things through him who strengthens me. My favorite is Philippians 4:11. Not that I am speaking of being in need, for I am learned, in whatever situation I am, to be content.

I waited patiently for the Lord to help me, and He turned to me and heard my cry. He lifted me out of the pit of despair, out of the mud and the mire. He set my feet on solid ground and steadied me as I walked along. He has given me a new song to sing, a hymn of praise to our God. Many will see what He has done and be amazed. They will put their trust in the Lord. Psalm 40, verses 1 through 3.

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0: Welcome to Searchlight, a survey through Scripture with Pastor John Corson. It is our desire to bring you a systematic study of the entire Bible, chapter by chapter, book by book. On our last Searchlight program, we began looking at the issue of judging one another. This issue of judging each other has caused problems in the church for 2,000 years, but we can stop the problem, at least in our own lives. The Apostle Paul addresses this issue in Romans chapter 14. On our last program, we learned that one reason that we are not to judge another Christian is that they are servants of Jesus. And Paul says, if they are the servants of the Lord, who are we to judge them? Let's now join Pastor John as we continue this teaching and learn about this problem of judging one another.
1: The very people, gang, that in my own life that I've judged negatively, that I thought would never make it, hey, I look now years later and see God's grace on their lives and see the way the Lord is using them, and I marvel at the goodness and bigness and grace of God. So, Paul says here, don't judge. First of all, it's awfully presumptuous. They're not your servants. So back off, he would say to those that were judging in that way. Secondly, it's almost humorous to try and say to others, well, you're not spiritual and you're not going to make it. The Lord is with them and he is going to see them through. He will hold them up. He will make them to stand. And finally, number three, Paul goes on to continue this discussion that we'll look at more fully on Wednesday night by saying in verse 10, but why dost thou judge thy brother? Why are you judging, he would say to these legalists, these super spiritual kinds of people. Why do you judge? And then he goes on to say, for we shall all stand before the judgment seat of Christ. We shall all stand before the judgment seat of Christ. Judging. It's awfully presumptuous. It's almost humorous, and it's really quite needless. It's really quite needless. Why? Because everybody is going to be standing before the judgment seat of Christ soon. And that is when everything is going to be figured out, sorted through, taken care of. The judgment seat of Christ. Every Christian, every brother, every sister, every one of us, those who have been judged or those who are judging, we're all going to stand together before the judgment seat of Christ. And it's going to be shocking what is going to happen then. For Paul says that at the judgment seat of Christ, he tells us this in his Corinthian epistle, that all of our works will be tried as though by fire. That is, everything that you've done in the name of the Lord, everything you've done seemingly in a spiritual kind of mode, is going to be put through the fire, and that which is gold, silver, and precious stones, that which is really done sincerely, will come out and be your reward for eternity. But that which is wood, hay, and stubble will be consumed and burn up totally. And there'll be nothing left but ashes. Although Paul does say, you'll be saved, but yet as though by fire. Now, what does that mean? There are people that are doing seemingly spiritual things, leading seemingly disciplined lives, doing seemingly wonderful works, but for the wrong reasons. We do not know what motivates people. Jesus said in his teaching that some would do their works to be seen of men. And Jesus said, truly, they have had their reward. If you're doing it to be seen of men, applauded by men, hey, you'll get your applause. People will look up to you or be impressed with you, but you know what? That's all the reward you're going to have. The true motives will come out at the Bema seat, at the judgment seat of Christ. And those things that I did, that you did, that were done to be seen of men will just burn away. Ashes will be left. Those that were done for wrong motives or for other reasons, it'll all be revealed at that time. And Paul says to those who are judging, hey, you're going to be standing before the Lord at the judgment seat. All of our works are at that time going to be tried. True motives will come out. See, we don't know as much as we think we do about anybody besides ourselves. And even then, the knowledge of ourselves is dubious and shaky. The heart is deceitfully and desperately wicked. Who can know it? The scriptures counsel us. It's hard enough to figure out why I do what I do, much less try and figure out why another does what they do, good or bad. A preacher from about 50 years ago was riding on a train. He was studying for his Sunday sermon. Across the aisle from him, a young 2-3-year-old girl was being obnoxiously loud, temper tantruming, crying. Finally, in his frustration, this preacher said to the woman across the aisle who was trying to control the baby, "Ma'am, can't you please control your child?" And that lady answered the preacher and said, "Sir, she's not my child." "Well then," he said, "is the mother on board?" "Yes, she's on board. She's in the next car, in the cargo department, in her casket. And I am in charge of transporting this, her daughter." And that preacher felt so humiliated and broken because, you see, he made a judgment without having the right information, the full story. And he felt foolish and sad. And so he picked up that child and spent the rest of the journey walking that child up and down the aisles of that train, tending that crying baby the best that he could. So too with those who judge you. They don't know the full story. Be patient with them. They don't know what you've gone through. They don't know where you've been at. Those that judge often react to limited information. But Paul says, hey, the day is coming when we'll all stand before the Bema seat. Now, listen carefully here, because in this area of judgments, people get very confused. There is a past judgment, a present judgment, and a future judgment. First of all, concerning the past judgment, when we talk about all of us being judged, does that mean we are going to be judged for our sins? In John chapter 12, Jesus says this as he's referring to the cross. "Now is the judgment of this world," John 12:31. As he's heading to the cross, he declares, "Now is the judgment of this world." In so saying, he's telling you and telling me something freeing and exciting and liberating. That is, all of the sin that I have ever done or am doing or ever will do has been paid for fully and completely when Jesus died. And in that place, the judgment that I should have been a recipient of because of my sin, the wrath and judgment was poured out on him. You, brother and sister, will never be judged for any sin that you've done, as long as you realize that Jesus paid it for you, you believe in him, and you trust fully and completely on him. He has absorbed the price for your sin. In the old days, in the days of the Sooners or the days of the settlers, when the prairie states were being settled, brush fires would break out that would spread with such rapidity, they would move so quickly that you couldn't outrun it and you couldn't outride it. Even if you jumped on your horse, if a brush fire was coming in your direction where your sod house was built, where your farm was, you couldn't outrun it or outride it. They would move with that kind of speed. So the Sooners soon learned the only way that they could be protected from being burned out when these brush fires swept through was that when they first saw on the horizon smoke ascending and they realized that a fire was coming, they would go into their fields and they would burn a large area in their fields. And in a controlled manner, they would burn a large circle and then put out the fire. And they would then stand in that burned out circle, that large area that was burned out, so that when the fire came through, the fire wouldn't come to them and it would be no danger for them because they were in the circle that had already been burned out. There was nothing left to burn. Brothers and sisters, that is exactly where I am and where you are today, if you know Jesus Christ. We are at the foot of the cross. The fire of judgment has already burned. You will never be held accountable for any sin that you have done or ever will do as long as you embrace the work of the cross and thank Jesus for doing what he did in place of you. The fire of judgment, of damnation, the punitive fire of God's wrath will never touch you. You are absolutely safe in the circle of the cross of Calvary. But having said that, Paul says that there is a present judgment that is to be taking place. The past judgment, we have been set free because of Calvary, what Jesus did in place of me. I'm never going to be judged for my sin punitively. But Paul in 1 Corinthians chapter 11 says that we ought to now judge or examine not others, but ourselves. Where? At the communion table. Why? If you judge and examine yourself and spend time with the Lord and confess your sin to the Lord and do business in the presence of the Lord, you are going to save yourself a lot of heartache. What kind of heartache? You will never be judged punitively, but the Lord loves you and me, and he will discipline us correctively. You see, just like my own kids, if they're out of line, if they're off the wall, if they're misbehaving, I love them enough not to, in temper and anger, beat them up, but to discipline them so that they won't continue on in that destructive pattern. If Benjamin had a propensity to stick a knife in the electric socket, I would love him enough to discipline him, not because I'm coming down on him, that I'm mad at him, that I'm trying to be cruel to him, but because I care about him. And Benny, if you keep that up, man, the experience is going to be shocking. It's going to be electrifying in a most negative kind of way. So Benny, I've got to deal with you lest you continue on in that pattern and hurt yourself. Hey, listen, if indeed I am one who continues on in stuff that the Father who loves me, who doesn't come down on me, who's not mad at me, but who cares about me so much, he will say, I'll correct you, Johnny. I'll allow things to come into your life that'll bring you correction, lest you continue on and get into a heap of trouble and find yourself in real destruction. We are to judge ourselves, not judge others, but to judge ourselves at the communion table. I do believe in what I call bungee theology. And bungee theology is this: the Father gives you all kinds of space, man. You can say, hey, man, I'm a Christian, and I'm going here and doing that, and nothing's happening, and I'm getting away with all this stuff. Ooh, aren't I cool, dude? And you can do that. And the Lord, though, loves you and me so much, he's tied a bungee of love around you. And you can stretch that bungee cord. If this be the wall of God's love, you can stretch that cord as you go partying and cruising and doing all kinds of stuff that you know you ought not to do. Hey, I'm getting away. We're cool. But watch out. Bam. You're going to come back. And the only question is, The farther you stretch that cord, man, the harder the smash is gonna be. You're gonna come back. Listen carefully. Hey, if you're 18 here, if you're 15, if you're 38, if you're 43, whatever you might be, understand this. If you're a believer, the Lord's love is wrapped around you in such a way he'll let you go your way to a certain extent, but you're gonna come back. The only question is, how hard will the smash be? What will it take to bring you back? I'm dealing with kids every week who stretch that cord and say, hey, we're cool. We can do what we want to. And then even recently crying in my office, what happened? Why? Did you do what the Lord told you to so clearly, so patiently? No. Didn't you know when you were out doing that something wasn't right? Didn't he tell you in your heart? Didn't you know? Yeah. Well, why did you continue on? I don't know. And I wished I wouldn't have. I've never, ever heard anyone say, man, I'm glad that I went out and got drunk and fornicated. I'm glad that I went out and did drugs and adulterated. I'm glad that I went out and stole. Never. But we've all heard, haven't we, story after story of those who come and say, what was I doing? What was I thinking? Why did that happen? Listen, Paul says, judge yourself. Examine yourself, 1 Corinthians chapter 11. Come to the table, come to communion and say, Lord, search my heart and show me where my attitudes or activities are amiss, lest you find yourself splatting against the wall. God's love bringing you back, but man, the cost can be great sometimes. Well, there's a past judgment. My sins are paid for. There's a present judgment. It's to happen continually. I'm to judge myself, to examine myself, to say, Lord, by your Spirit now, search me and show me what needs to be corrected. And finally, there's a future judgment. The future judgment that you will be at is the Bema seat, the judgment seat of Christ. Paul refers to that in our text here in Romans chapter 14. Talks about it further in the Corinthian epistles. What is the judgment seat of Christ? Guess what? He's not going to say, why did you and where were you and how could you? He'll never bring up any sin which you've done. It is strictly rewards that you'll receive. All of your stuff, like we spoke of previously, will go through a fire, the fire of purification. And what's gold and silver and precious stones will emerge. And that will be your reward. You say, oh, well, big deal. I'm not into gold. I could care less about silver. Stones, no big deal to me. Hey, it might not be now, but it will be then. Those rewards will determine your capacity to enjoy eternity. Those rewards will determine what you do in the next zillion years. Everybody in heaven is happy, but our functions will be different in the kingdom. Jesus taught that very clearly. Now, everything is going to be great. I just hope I have enough that goes through the fire to be able to pick up coconuts on some beach in Hawaii. That would be fine. Anything in the kingdom, anything in heaven. Hey, I'm just looking forward to being there when everything is right and excellent. But I also understand that those that have been there, Paul, for example, caught up into heaven, came back and said from that point on, his purpose in life was singular, to win the prize, to run the race in such a way to win the prize, because he saw the significance of these rewards, the reality of heaven, and he knew nothing else matters but to man keep my eyes on the prize, to run to win. Jesus, who came from heaven, was the same way, only more so. Those that have come from heaven or been

0: If you live for heaven, you get this world thrown in. You go through life enjoying this place. If you live for this life, you're miserable because it's never quite going to be right. You're almost there. One more piece of furniture, one more flower to plant, one more job step to take, one more person to date, or whatever it might be. It'll never quite be enough. But if you live for heaven, then you can relax and cruise through this world and enjoy it to the max and be rewarded in eternity. It's a good deal. So what would Paul say? He would say to you and me today, you who have been judged, you who have been put down, those super spiritual people who look down on you because of your liberty to eat meat or whatever it might be, he would say, don't worry. Don't worry. Those that are doing the judging, they're on the wrong train. You're not accountable to them. You're accountable to the master. It's awfully presumptuous of them to judge you, whoever they might be. Secondly, it's almost humorous because you see, the Lord is going to see you through. That's a promise. Now unto him who is able to keep you from falling. The Lord's commitment to you is unshakable. There are times in your life when you didn't think you were going to make it, when your walk was going to collapse, when you were going to turn back and give up. And guess what? Here you are today. Why? Not because you're so spiritual, not because you're so wonderful, but because God is faithful to keep that which is committed unto him. It's his grace. That's why you're here right now, his faithfulness. So it's almost humorous. Those that say, I can't stand you, God will make you to stand. Those that say, I'm going to put you down, God will hold you up. He's committed to you. And number three, he would say, those that judge you for them, it's needless. Because the time is coming when all the judgers and the ones who are judged, all of us are going to stand before the Bema seat. Not to be condemned for our sins, that's already been taken care of, but to be rewarded. The true motives will then come out. The true reasons why men did what they do will come out at the judgment seat, but not until then. So, precious people, be free today. Enjoy your liberty. Don't let anyone judge you in meat or drink or holy days or new moons, but enjoy your freedom in Christ. Enjoy your freedom. And any judging that takes place, let it just be between you and the Lord, a man examining himself, that you might not have to splat needlessly, that you might walk in all of the abundance that God intends for you and for me.
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0: But now God has shown us a way to be made right with him without keeping the requirements of the law. As was promised in the writings of Moses and the prophets long ago, we are made right with God by placing our faith in Jesus Christ. And this is true for everyone who believes, no matter who we are. For everyone has sinned. We all fall short of God's glorious standard. Yet God, with undeserved kindness, declares that we are righteous. He did this through Christ Jesus when he freed us from the penalty for our sins. For God presented Jesus as the sacrifice for sin. People are made right with God when they believe that Jesus sacrificed his life, shedding his blood. This sacrifice shows that God was being fair when he held back and did not punish those who sinned in times past. For he was looking ahead and including them in what he would do in this present time. God did this to demonstrate his righteousness. For he himself is fair and just, and he declares sinners to be right in his sight when they believe in Jesus.
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0: eyes, and they'll say, I think I committed the unpardonable sin. We even have them calling on the phone long distance. I believe I've committed the unpardonable sin. And I always tell them, I know you haven't. How do you know? Because you called. If you had committed the unpardonable sin, you wouldn't care. The Holy Spirit wouldn't be dealing with you at all. You'd be so cold and calloused and indifferent that you wouldn't even care if you did. The fact that you're concerned and care is the sign that you haven't. God's Spirit is still dealing with you.
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0: May the Lord bless you and keep his hand upon your life. And may he help you to walk in all righteousness and holiness. For he is Jehovah our God. And he is a holy God. And he wants his people to be a holy people. That the name of the Lord would not be blasphemed by my actions, but that people, in seeing my good works, will glorify our Father who is in heaven. God bless you, and may the face of the Lord shine upon you and his love burn in your hearts all through the week. In Jesus' name.
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wait quietly before God, for my victory comes from Him. He alone is my rock and my salvation, my fortress where I will never be shaken. Psalm 62, verses 1 through 2.

God's way is perfect. All the Lord's promises prove true. He is a shield for all who look to him for protection. For who is God except the Lord? Who but our God is a solid rock? God is my strong fortress, and he makes my way perfect. 2 Samuel 22, verses 31 through 33.

0: The Lord is good, a stronghold in the day of trouble, and he knows those who take refuge in him. We don't live in this world very long until we are initiated, as it may be, with the idea that every day isn't going to be a great day. We recognize that there are going to be days when there are going to be trouble. There are going to be weeks of trouble. There are going to be months of trouble, in some cases years of trouble. Many a soul has known the low, dark clouds of discouragement and a long, black tunnel of despair. But in spite of that, there is a refuge and a source of strength for all God's children in the time of trouble. His wisdom and goodness will work things out for our good and for his glory. God has a way of getting us through the difficult, dark times. When he is near, we can gain from his strength. When the presence of God is there and we are strengthened by that, we think that, hey, I can do this, I can travel on. There is strength in his providence. There is added strength through the promise of God. I will never leave you nor forsake you. You can take that to the bank. I will never, ever leave you or forsake you. That will get you through a lot of difficult times. Anyone looking for hope may look to God, who is personally, actively, and perpetually good. And you can go to him for strength, which is found in his presence, his providence, and his promises. And even in our most troubled times, may we be reminded that God knows those who trust in him and will know us forever if we continue to trust in him. The Lord is good, a stronghold in the day of trouble, and he knows those who take refuge in him. Father, we thank you for your goodness, for your mercy. We thank you for dying on a cross for each one of us. Nothing that we deserve, but something you did because you love us and you're good. Lord, there are no doubt some in this setting today who are going through difficult, tough, hard times with no sight at the end of the dark tunnel. And my prayer is that they could look to you, seek your face, and allow you to work in their lives. For you indeed are good, and we give you thanks and praise for that. In Jesus' name, amen.
1: Have you resisted temptation to the point of shedding blood? Have you endured persecution to the point of giving up? Do you even recognize that there's a battle raging strong over your thoughts and over your purity, and this battle will last your entire life long?

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There were no murders in the middle of the night. There was no cancer invading bodies. There was no strife. But sin cut the cord of humanity's life.

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Lead me by your truth and teach me, for you are the God who saves me. All day long I put my hope in you. Psalm 25, verses 4-5.

Don't worry about anything. Instead, pray about everything. Tell God what you need and thank Him for all He has done. Then you will experience God's peace, which exceeds anything we can understand. His peace will guard your hearts and minds as you live in Christ Jesus. And now, dear brothers and sisters, one final thing. Fix your thoughts on what is true and honorable and right and pure and lovely and admirable. Think about things that are excellent and worthy of praise. Philippians 4, verses 6-8.

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0: The chickens are coming home to roost. That's how our teacher, Dr. J. Vernon McGee, describes what's happening to Jacob in Genesis chapters 29 to 31. Welcome to Through the Bible. I'm Steve Schwartz, your host, and I'm so glad that you're with us for another great study in God's Word. As you settle in on the Bible bus and open your copy of God's Word, let me share a couple of encouraging notes from fellow travelers just like you. First, we hear from Eliza in Chicago. I praise God for this ministry and how it's helped me to grow in my relationship with God through His Son, Jesus Christ, my Lord and Savior, and His beautiful, priceless gift of salvation. Thank you, God, for giving Dr. McGee and the vision and gift to preserve His teaching of the Word for us to glean from and grow. I am honored to offer my continuous support for the ministry and would greatly appreciate receiving the Bible bus passes to share this ministry with others. May God continue to bless all you who are called to serve in this wonderful work. Well, Eliza, thanks so much for those encouraging words, and we're grateful to have you with us as a faithful member of the team that supports this ministry and then flings the seed to others around the world. Your passes should arrive soon, by the way. And then here's another one from a listener who shares this. Hi, Steve, Greg, and the rest of the TTB family. I praise God for your faithfulness in continuing to carry on the calling of Dr. McGee to reach the whole world with the whole word. 31 years ago, I was introduced to you on radio. From then on, I was on and off the bus depending on my availability at the time when the program was aired. Even then, God was teaching and growing me all the while. Later on the app, I started listening more consistently and resolved to be a more consistent passenger. God willing, I will be completing my third trip through the Bible with you. Thank you again for encouraging me to read the passage before the study. I confess that I haven't done it in the past. However, I have just started and found that I am getting more out of our time together. I'm so excited about what God is doing through this ministry, and I pray that the whole world will get on the Bible bus and get to the destination which each heart desperately desires. That is Jesus Christ, who is the way, the truth, and the life. I have passed out over 1,000 Bible bus passes and will continue contributing towards the brake fluid as the Bible bus rolls along, stopping to pick up more passengers. God bless you all abundantly. For as long as the Lord allows, I will keep riding along on the Bible bus. I pray that it reaches into the farthest parts of the earth with its piercing darkness effacing headlights. Wow, isn't that amazing? It sure is an encouraging letter. And thank you for partnering with us so faithfully. May God bless you as you continue sharing His Word with others. Well, if you'd like a pack of those Bible bus passes to share God's Word with the people in your life, just call us, 1-800-65-BIBLE. Let's pray. Father, thank you for your Word that does meet us where we are and then shapes us to what lies ahead. Use it to draw us closer to you and to one another. In Jesus' name we pray. Amen. We're off to Genesis 29 as we continue through the Bible with Dr. J. Vernon McGee.
1: We're putting in today at verse 30 of chapter 29. Now, if you have your Bible, turn there. Verse 30 of chapter 29 of Genesis. And he went in also unto Rachel, and he loved also Rachel more than Leah, and served with him yet 7 other years. You see, this man Jacob, we saw last time, was totally deceived by his uncle. His uncle promised him that he would give him Rachel if he would serve 7 years. And he served those 7 years faithfully. And what did he get? Well, he got Leah. And believe me, he got the short end of the stick. Poor Jacob was certainly disappointed. And after all, you must recall that he put one over on his father, and he shortchanged his own brother. He pretended to be the elder when he was the younger. Now he's given the elder when he thought he was getting the younger. So he has to serve now 7 more years, and he's learning that chickens do come home to roost, and that whatsoever a man soweth, that shall he also reap. Now, Uncle Laban made him serve twice as long as he originally agreed to, and that was long enough. But believe me, this is a long time. 14 years he served. And that gives him now 2 wives, somebody says. And that's right. And somebody else is going to say, well, it's in the Bible. God must approve of it. Now, God doesn't approve of everything that's in the Bible. That may startle some of you, but God didn't approve of the devil telling a lie. God didn't approve of David telling a lie. And God didn't approve of David's sin. He judged him for it. But the record is inspired. And the thing that's inspired here are not the thoughts. The thing that's inspired here is the record, are the words. And this is an accurate record that he did have two wives. And this is the way it came about. And that's where inspiration comes in, friend. It doesn't mean God approved of everything that's in the Bible. God disapproved of this. And let me say this to you. This man had plenty of trouble in his family from here on out. And it all goes back, of course, to his own methods that he had used, which God could not approve. Now, in verse 31 and 32, and let me read them. And when the Lord saw that Leah was hated, he opened her womb, but Rachel was barren. And Leah conceived and bare a son. She called his name Reuben, for she said, surely the Lord hath looked upon my affliction. Now, therefore, my husband will love me. And so Leah is a pretty sad person because she knows that her husband loves her sister more than he loves her. And now she becomes the mother of Reuben. And that must have brought joy to her heart because he's the eldest son. He was not the one in the line that was to lead to the Lord Jesus Christ. Actually, the one that's to lead to Christ will be Judah. And that was the last son that Leah had. You see, Leah had four sons. She had Reuben. And then in verse 33 here, she had Simeon. Verse 34, the record that she had Levi. And so actually, she had some of the outstanding boys of the 12 sons of Jacob. And the fourth son in verse 35 here is Judah. And out of Judah is the one that is to furnish the kingly line. David was in this line, and then later on, of course, the Lord Jesus Christ himself, according to the flesh, he came in the line of Judah. And Levi was the priestly tribe. And Reuben lost his position as the firstborn, you'll recall, because of his sin. Now we have here these four boys that were the offspring of Leah. And when we come to chapter 30, why again, we begin to see that God is moving in spite of the man's sin, this man, Jacob. Not because of it, but in spite of it. And we find that this man, Jacob, now is disturbed. Let me read chapter 30, verse 1. And when Rachel saw that she bare Jacob no children, Rachel envied her sister and said unto Jacob, give me children or else I die. You see, a woman in that day was disgraced unless she did have offspring. And the more, well, the more she had, maybe not the merrier, but the more the better it was for her. That is, her position. Now notice verses 2 and 3. And Jacob's anger was kindled against Rachel, and he said, am I in God's stead, who hath withheld from thee the fruit of the womb? And she said, behold, my maid Bilhah, go in unto her, and she shall bear upon my knees, that I may also have children by her. Well, again, we see this was the practice of that day. And you will recall, I'm sure, those of you following this study, that Abraham and Sarah practiced it, and God did not approve it then, and he's not going to approve it here. The record is here, and it's an accurate record, but it doesn't mean God approved it. In fact, it's quite obvious that God disapproved it. My, the strife that we've already called attention to that was in the family of Abraham, was in the family of Isaac, as we saw. Now it's in Jacob's family already, and he's in for a great deal more trouble. Now we find that Bilhah was Rachel's maid, and she bare Dan and Naphtali. And then we find that Zilpah, the maid of Leah, bore Gad and Asher. So we have here, well, another, Issachar. And we find, I'm not reading these verses in these chapters, you see, just a record of the birth here of these boys, where you'll remember that there were 12 sons of Jacob, and they're very important, because from these 12 sons will come the 12 tribes of Israel. That is, the nation will come from them. Believe me, Jacob had his hands full with these 12 boys. We find also that there's a girl there from Leah. Her name was Dinah. And I guess she served a good purpose, because there are a lot of restaurants today named Dinah Shack or Dinah's Dining Room or something. And so she did serve a good purpose. And Issachar and Zebulun are mentioned here also. Now I'm going to read in verses 22 here. Well, I'll read down to 24. And God remembered Rachel, and God hearkened to her and opened her womb. She conceived and bare a son, and said, God hath taken away my reproach. And she called his name Joseph, and said, the Lord shall add to me another son. Now this is the boy that will follow down into the land of Egypt and make way for the rest of his brethren later on. He's quite remarkable. We'll have to save that story of him until another day, but it's coming up, you can be sure. Now, verses 25, and it came to pass, when Rachel had borne Joseph, that Jacob said unto Laban, send me away, that I may go unto mine own place, and to my country. Give me my wives, my children, for whom I've served thee, and let me go, for thou knowest my service, which I have done thee. Well, this is quite remarkable here, by the way, because we're going to see that this man, Laban, had really mistreated his son-in-law and his nephew, Jacob. And listen to Uncle Laban here. You see, he's not going to be through. You can be sure of that. Jacob wants to get away. And now Uncle Laban says in verse 27, and Laban said unto him, I pray thee, if I found favor in thine eyes, tarry. For I have learned by experience that the Lord hath blessed me for thy sake. Now, this is something quite interesting. This was something that you will recall that Abimelech, king of Gerar, found out when Isaac was in his midst. He was blessed because of his presence. And this is something now that Uncle Laban has discovered, that God is with Jacob and he's blessed him. And Uncle Laban said, now look, my boy, don't rush off. Don't leave me. Just hang around. And I've been blessed, and I want to raise your wages. I'll pay you more. Listen to him in verse 28. And he said, appoint me thy wages, and I'll give it. And I tell you, Jacob ought to know by now that anytime Uncle Laban made a deal, that he was the one that came off the winner, not the other fella. But Jacob's learned the lesson. Jacob wants to leave. Uncle Laban says, I'll pay you more. And now he said to him, thou knowest how I've served thee, and how thy cattle was with me. For it was little which thou hadst before I came. It's now increased unto a multitude, and the Lord hath blessed thee since my coming. And now when shall I provide for mine own house also? In other words, listen to Jacob. You talk about a man complaining. He's singing the blues. In other words, he's saying here, all I've got out of all of this service for you are two wives and two maids to the wives, and I've got a house full of boys. In fact, he's got 11 boys now. Now, what in the world is he going to do? How's he going to feed them? And he says, God blessed you and he prospered you, and I don't have anything. In other words, you're the one that's prospering and I'm not. And now Jacob says, and will you listen to him? Verse 31, he said, what shall I give thee? And Jacob said, thou shalt not give me anything. If thou wilt do this thing for me, I will again feed and keep thy flock. I'll pass through all thy flock today, removing from fence all the speckled and spotted cattle, all the brown cattle among the sheep, and the spotted and speckled among the goats, and of such shall be my hire. In other words, the pure breed will be Laban's, but that which is just a half breed are not breeds at all, that are not blue ribbon cattle, I'll take those if you'll give them to me. And that's all that you'll need to do. These are the off-breeds. They were not purebred by any means. And he said, you let me have these, that'll be my wages. Now, that sounds like a pretty good proposition. Verse 33 now, and let me read, so shall my righteousness answer for me in time to come. When it shall come from my hire before thy face, everyone that's not speckled and spotted among the goats and brown among the sheep, that shall be counted stolen with me. And Laban said, behold, I would it might be according to thy word. And he removed that day the he-goats that were ring-streaked and spotted, and all the goats that were speckled and spotted, and everyone that had some white in it, and all the brown among the sheep, and gave them into the hand of his sons. In other words, they would not be able to breed with the others. Jacob would take that which is the off-breed, and only the full breed would bear, and that would belong to Uncle Laban, but the others would be his. He's making here a very interesting deal. And the way that it worked out is quite interesting. And I want to read this because this has been criticized. Verse 36, he set 3 days' journey betwixt himself and Jacob. And Jacob fed the rest of Laban's flocks. And Jacob took in rods of green poplar and of the hazel and chestnut tree and peeled white streaks in them and made the white appear which was in the rods. And he set the rods which he had piled before the flocks in the gutters and the watering troughs when the flocks came to drink, that they should conceive when they came to drink. Well, there have been several explanations of this. There are those that say this is nothing in the world but just pure superstition. And others say it's just old wives' tales, and this is certainly something that ought not to be in the Bible record. I think probably it should be in the record. In fact, it's my judgment it should be in the record. It's very important that it be in the Word of God. And the fact of the matter is, this is not superstition. There are several explanations. Now, I'm of the opinion that there are those that today have been able to ascertain that this does have an effect upon those that are bringing into the world animals. And certainly, what a woman sees in time of pregnancy and her experience during that time has a tremendous effect upon the child. And today, the psychiatrist and psychologist makes a great deal of it. Well, it affects the animal world also. Now, I do not intend to go into that particular phase of it, but there are things that, frankly, I can't explain. And I don't know that anybody that can explain them. If they can, they ought to explain them to me, because I'm in the dark. I remember in our community where I lived as a boy in southern Oklahoma, there was one of these men that would take a forked stick and tell you where there was water. And everybody in our neighborhood, when they wanted to drill a well, they called for him. He came along with a forked stick, and the interesting thing is that every time they called him in and he picked out a spot, they drilled for water where he said, and they got water. Now, I don't know whether they would have got water if they hadn't called him in. I don't know. All I know is that there was a very strange procedure. Sounds superstitious to me, but it seemed to work. I know in many cases it does not work. But I found out that there are a lot of scientific cures today that they give and they don't work. And there are a lot of scientific explanations that don't work. So that just goes to say it doesn't work. And in some cases it does work, and that doesn't prove anything. All I'm trying to say is don't rule this out as being superstitious. Now, if you want to know the thing that I actually think, both Laban and Jacob believe this is what caused them to be ring-straight. And that's the thing that's important for this story. Maybe you are smart enough not to believe it, but these two boys believed it. And what you must remember, all those cattle were together, and some cattle would produce ring-straight and speckle, and some of the offspring would be white. Now, if they're speckled, and some not, even that one that's not may bring into the world one that is not. I know that it may use a very homely illustration. I remember we had a cat one time when I was a boy, and that cat was the prettiest, whitest cat that I've ever seen. Now, she had a bunch of kittens, and there were a lot of them just speckled, you know, just like the cattle, and several were perfectly white. And lo and behold, in that litter, there was one that was as black as ink. Now, you tell me how he got in there when his mama was a white cat, just a snow-white cat, and here she has a black kitten, and yet others speckled and others white. Well, I know she must have met a black cat somewhere, but I do know this. Why did one be perfectly white and one black? Well, that's what's happening with these cattle. I don't understand all that myself, and I don't propose to try to explain it. All I say is this is the record that is here. These men believed it, and Jacob is using trickery again, regardless of whether there's value in it or not. He's using trickery. Now, he's been quite a trickster, you can see, but he's met an uncle that's a better trickster than he is. And he's trying now to make a comeback. Well, may I say to you, poor Jacob, because he came there with just a walking stick, and when he leaves with quite a few possessions. Now, God is calling him to leave. And before we leave the chapter, I think probably I ought to call attention to this. It may be mechanical about these boys, but here you have the mention of the 11 sons. And that's important because these 11 sons are the sons that are going to constitute the 12 tribes of Israel. Now, in chapter 31, Jacob now leaves Laban without giving notice. And he takes French leave, and they don't even have a farewell party. And Jacob and Laban then make a contract not to defend or hurt each other. Then they separate in an outwardly friendly manner. Now, this is a rather lengthy chapter that we come to here. It has 55 verses, chapter 31. We're going to save most of it for next time. But here's the other side of the

0: And he doesn't like it, and his sons don't like it either. That is Laban's sons. And this man wants now to leave, and he takes Rachel, and Leah meets them out in the field, and they plot to take leave, and they do take leave. And poor Jacob, he's perplexed. He's frustrated. He doesn't know now where to turn. And it's this time that God has called him to leave, and God has called him to leave for the sake of his family, the boys, the children there, that they should not stay in that environment. But we'll have to leave that till next time. Until then, may God richly bless you, my beloved.
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1: Okay, I'm just glad I read that truck didn't go by.
2: Good and upright is the Lord. Therefore, he instructs sinners in the way. He leads the humble in what is right and teaches the humble his way. 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

Then Jesus said to the Jews who had believed him, "If you continue in my word, you really are my disciples. You will know the truth, and the truth will set you free." "We're descendants of Abraham," they answered him, "and we've never been enslaved to anyone. How can you say you will become free?" Jesus responded, "Truly I tell you, everyone who commits sin is a slave of sin. A slave does not remain in the household forever, but a son does remain forever. So if the Son sets you free, you really will be free." John 8:31-36.

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I passed on to you what was most important and what had also been passed on to me. Christ died for our sins, just as the scriptures said. He was buried, and he was raised from the dead on the third day, just as the scriptures said. He was seen by Peter, and then by the 12. After that, he was seen by more than 500 of his followers at one time, most of whom are still alive, though some have died. Then he was seen by James, and later by all the apostles. Last of all, as though I had been born at the wrong time, I also saw him. 1 Corinthians 15:3-8.

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0: Deuteronomy 1:31. You saw how the Lord your God brought you through the desert. He carried you everywhere you went, just as a father carries his son.
1: And now you have arrived.

0: Then Jesus went out to the lakeshore again and taught the crowds that were coming to him. As he walked along, he saw Levi, son of Alphaeus, sitting at his tax collector's booth.
1: Follow me and be my disciple,
0: Jesus said to him. So Levi got up and followed him. Later, Levi invited Jesus and his disciples to his home as dinner guests, along with many tax collectors and other disreputable sinners. There were many people of this kind among Jesus' followers. But when the teachers of religious law, who were Pharisees, saw him eating with tax collectors and other sinners, they asked his disciples,
2: "Why does he eat with such scum?"
0: When Jesus heard this, he told them,
1: "Healthy people don't need a doctor. Sick people do.

You are of God, little children, and have overcome them, because he who is in you is greater than he who is in the world. 1 John 4, verse 4.

0: 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Good afternoon. It's time for Enduring Word with Pastor David Guzik. Grab your Bible as we study together.
1: It's time for Enduring Word. Grab your Bible as we study together with David Guzik, author of the Enduring Word Bible Commentary and a teaching pastor at Calvary Chapel, Santa Barbara.
2: What made Jesus attractive, so to speak, was not some extraordinary outward beauty. No, his beauty was on the inside. I'm not trying to say that Jesus was ugly. I just think he was normal looking. But on the inside, there's never been a more beautiful person ever to walk this earth. And even so, the glory of God's people is on the inside. As 1 Peter chapter 3, verse 4 says, in the hidden man of the heart.
1: If most of us were to travel back in time and be dropped into a crowd with Jesus, there's a good chance we wouldn't recognize him. Even the name Jesus is only an English translation of his real name. He wouldn't match most of the paintings that were hung in American churches for decades. Of course, we want to imagine him with an outward beauty that matches who he is, but as Pastor David will remind us in today's message, Jesus was likely an unassuming guy. It was his divine nature that set him apart. Now here's Pastor David in the book of 2 Chronicles chapter 3 as he continues his message, Building the Temple.
2: There's some evidence that it took 3 years to prepare the timber from Lebanon for use in building. If Solomon began the construction of the temple in the fourth year of his reign, he probably started organizing the construction and gathering the materials in the very first year of his reign. Now, starting at verse 3 and going on all the way through verse 7, we have a description of the temple. First, the building in general. This is the foundation which Solomon laid for building the house of God. The length was 60 cubits by cubits according to the former measure, and the width 20 cubits. And the vestibule that was in front of the sanctuary was 20 cubits along the width of the house, and the height was 120. He overlaid the inside with pure gold. The larger room he paneled with cypress, which he overlaid with fine gold, and he carved palm trees and chain work on it. And he decorated the house with precious stones for beauty, and the gold was gold from Paravim. He also overlaid the house, the beams, the doorposts, its walls and doors with gold, and he carved cherubim on the walls. Now this chapter, 2 Chronicles chapter 3, will describe the building of the temple and its associated areas. When we look at it from both Chronicles and Kings, we see that there's four main structures described. First of all, there's the temple proper, the temple building itself. That is described in verse 3 as the foundation which Solomon laid. That temple building itself was divided into two rooms. There was the holy place and the most holy place. Then secondly, there was the vestibule or entrance hall on the east side of the temple proper. Verse 4 describes that as the vestibule that was in front of the sanctuary. That vestibule was 30 feet or 10 meters wide and 15 feet or 5 meters deep, the same height as the temple proper. Then, according to 1 Kings chapter 6, verse 5, there were three-storied side chambers which surrounded the temple proper on the north, the south, and the west sides. And then finally, there was a large courtyard surrounding the whole structure. That's the inner court mentioned in 1 Kings chapter 6, verse 36. So here we have the temple proper, the vestibule, the side chambers, and then a large courtyard that was inside the side chambers. And this was beautiful. Verse 6 tells us that Solomon decorated the house with precious stones for beauty. Now, this is one description among many that give us an idea of how beautiful the temple was and how Solomon spared no expense in making it beautiful. By the way, J. Barton Payne, in his commentator, says that the reference to precious stones may suggest mosaics that were inlaid in the floor, We know that mosaics were very common in later construction in that period. It may as well have been this early as well. Verse 7 tells us that Solomon carved cherubim on the walls. Now, this was after the pattern of the tabernacle, which had woven designs of cherubim on the fabric inner coverings of the tabernacle. Therefore, when someone entered the temple, they would look around on the walls and see cherubim all around, as one would see as if they were in heaven. Psalm 80, verse 1, Isaiah 37, verse 16, Ezekiel chapter 10, verse 3, all describe the courts of heaven, the heaven where God dwells, as being surrounded with cherubim. And those cherubim are angelic beings that, among other things, worship God perpetually as they are in his presence in heaven. You know, we aren't certainly supposed to worship angels. And the Bible warns us against an excessive interest in angels. So we don't worship angels, but you can say that we worship with them. The cherubim and probably other angelic beings in heaven, they worship God in heaven. We, the people of God, worship God on earth. And together, it's a beautiful choir or chorus unto the Lord. Now, starting at verse 8, we see a description of the most holy place, reading all the way through verse 14. And he made the most holy place. Its length was according to the width of the house, 20 cubits, and its width, 20 cubits. He overlaid it with 600 talents of fine gold. The weight of the nails was 50 shekels of gold, and he overlaid the upper area with gold. In the most holy place, he made two cherubim, fashioned by carving, and overlaid them with gold. The wings of the cherubim were 20 cubits in overall length. One wing of the one cherub was 5 cubits, touching the wall of the room. And the other wing was 5 cubits, touching the wing of the other cherub. One wing of the other cherub was 5 cubits, touching the wall of the room, and the other ring was also 5 cubits, touching the wing of the other cherub. The wings of these cherubim spanned 20 cubits overall. They stood on their feet, and they faced inward. And he made the veil of purple, blue, crimson, and fine linen, and wove cherubim into it. Now, this whole description gives most attention to what we might call the Holy of Holies. Here in verse 8, it's called the most holy place. And this was the back chamber of the temple. It was a 30-foot cube, or 10 meters is about the same measurement. And it was completely overlaid with gold. This was the room in which the Ark of the Covenant would be placed, in which only the high priest, only once a year, would enter it. On three sides, it had these walls going up 30 feet and measuring 30 feet wide, 30 feet tall. These 30-foot walls all around, overlaid in gold. And then on the east side of it, going into the Holy of Holies, would be what they called the veil, which was actually a thick fabric covering. Now, it also, within this Holy of Holies, had two large sculptures of cherubim. These were 15 foot or 5 meters in height, and those were overlaid with gold. Verse 8 says that in the Holy of Holies as a whole, it was overlaid with 600 talents of fine gold. Friends, there was gold everywhere in the temple, but especially in the most holy place. 1 Kings chapter 6, verses 20 through 22 tells us that the walls were covered with gold. 1 Kings chapter 6, verse 30 tells us that the floor was covered with gold, and gold was hammered into the carvings on the doors in 1 Kings chapter 6, verse 32. But if you were to walk into, go through the veil, which presumably was a curtain with a separation in the middle that the priest could go through, the separation in that curtain. He could go through that curtain or veil into the holy place. What you would notice, what would catch your attention right away, was not only be the Ark of the Covenant right in front of you, but in the construction of it, on either side, these large 5-meter, 15-feet figures of cherubim fashioned by carving, verse 10 says, and overlaid with gold. These two large sculptures inside the most holy place faced the entrance to this inner room. So as soon as the high priest entered, he saw these giant guardians of the presence of God facing him. And if he were to walk in that room, see the Ark of the Covenant on the floor, whatever, centered right in front of him, see those majestic divine designs of those huge cherubim in front of him, facing towards him, and then behind him, verse 14 says, would be the veil. And he made the veil, verse 14 says. This was the important barrier separating the holy place from the most holy place. So the temple was a building, the temple proper, that had basically two rooms. The first room entered into was known as the holy place. And then beyond that, separated by this veil mentioned in verse 14, was the most holy place. And as I said before, only one man, only once a year, could go behind that veil and enter the most holy place. Martin Selman has it right when he says this. To most Israelites, therefore, the temple was an unseen world. God had drawn near to them, but the way to him was hedged around with many restrictions. Friends, I just want you to understand how important this was in the conception of the faith of the ancient Israelite. The very presence of God, this place that marked his most holy presence. They knew that God didn't live there. They had a sophisticated enough understanding of God that God does not dwell. He doesn't actually live in temples made with hands. They understood that. But this room that held the Ark of the Covenant that represented his presence, it was completely inaccessible by virtually everyone in Israel. You couldn't just go into the presence of God, not in that sense. No, only the priest could go in the holy place, and only the high priest could go into the most holy place, and he could only go in there once a year. Now, when we think of what Jesus Christ did by his death, it's remarkable. Because spiritually speaking, in dying for our sins, Jesus, with his own blood, entered the most holy place once for all, having obtained eternal redemption. Friends, I don't know if you realize, I just read to you from Hebrews chapter 9, verse 12. Let me read that to you again. Hebrews 9, 12 says this, that Jesus Christ, with his own blood, entered the most holy place once for all, having obtained eternal redemption. With the high priest hoped to accomplish on the Day of Atonement by bringing that sacrificial blood into the Holy of Holies, the most holy place, and sprinkling it upon the Ark of the Covenant, what the high priest hoped to do every year. And by the way, it shows that it was an imperfect work. It shows that it was an incomplete work because it had to be repeated every year. What the high priest hoped to accomplish in a partial way on the Day of Atonement, Jesus Christ did not with the blood of bulls, not with the blood of goats, not with the blood of lambs, but as Hebrews 9:12 says, with his own blood, he entered the most holy place. And I love that phrasing in Hebrews 9:12, once for all, having obtained eternal redemption. The mere fact that the ritual of the Day of Atonement had to be repeated every year shows that it was an incomplete work. It was never perfected, unlike the work of the Son of God for all those who will put his trust in him. Now, in order for the high priest on that one day a year to go from the holy place into the most holy place, he had to go through that veil, which was essentially a thick curtain with two parts, you know, sort of a crease or a separation as you would have in a curtain that the priest could walk through. But in the temple, this veil was torn from top to bottom at the death of Jesus. Matthew chapter 27, verse 51 records that for us. And this shows that through his death, there is no longer a barrier to the most holy place. I love that record in Matthew 27:51. It shows us that when God tore the veil, he tore it from top to bottom. Friends, that veil never got torn from the bottom to the top as if mankind was tearing the veil open. That could never happen in all of eternity, but God could tear the veil. And he tore it from top to bottom as if to say to all humanity, come to my house. Come into my presence. The perfect sacrifice of the incarnate Son of God, God made man, has purchased a new and living way to come into the presence of God. I hope you can see I get excited about this. I love reading about Solomon's temple, and it's spectacular. This text here in 2 Chronicles chapter 3, it's amazing to take a look at. But friends, what's even more remarkable is the finished work of Jesus Christ. All right, let's take a look now at verse 15 through 17, where it talks about the pillars of the temple. Also, he made in front of the temple two pillars, 35 cubits high, and the capital that was on top of each of them was 5 cubits. He made wreaths of chain work as in the inner sanctuary and put them on top of the pillars, and he made 100 pomegranates and put them on the wreaths of the chain work. Then he set up the pillars before the temple, one on the right hand and the other on the left. And he called the one on the right hand Yakin, and the name of the one on the left Boaz. 1 Kings chapter 7, verse 15 tells us that these two majestic pillars that stood sort of at the entrance to the temple proper were actually made of bronze. And these were two very impressive adornments to the front of the temple. They were so impressive that they were given names. You saw that in verse 17. Verse 17 says, he called the name of the one on the right hand Yakin, and the name of the one on the left Boaz. These pillars were so impressive that they were given the two names Yakin, which means he shall establish, and Boaz, which means in strength. I want you to think about those names and the meaning of those names. Every time someone came to the house of the Lord, even if they didn't go inside, they could see these pillars from the outside. Every time someone came to the house of the Lord in the days of Solomon, they could look at those pillars and they could say, look, there is he shall establish. And look, there is in him is strength. And those two ideas, he shall establish and in him is strength, set the right frame of mind for the people of God to worship the Lord. When the crowds gathered at the morning and evening sacrifices to worship the Lord, the Levites led the praise standing in front of the temple with those two great bronze pillars behind them. And it was always before them, he shall establish and in him is strength. Someone could rightly say that the house of God itself was Yakin and Boaz. The temple was established by God, and it was built by the strength of God. Every time they looked at that temple, they knew that God liked to establish and strengthen things. The house of God in Solomon's day was a place where people were to experience what those pillars were all about. At that house, people were established in their relationship with God. At that house, people were given strength from the Lord. And from that building, it should go out to the whole community of Israel. Come here and get established. Come here and receive the strength of God. Now, friends, our churches are not individual temples of the Lord, not in that sense. But I think that every church should have something of the lesson, of the meaning of these great pillars, Yakin and Boaz, associated with it. Every church should be a place where the people of God are established, where the people of God are fed, matured, encouraged, gifted, sent out into the community to serve God and to glorify Him by what they do in obvious and in subtle ways to advance His kingdom. No, they come to the house of the Lord for the purpose of Yachin, to get established. But then there's Boaz. Yes, here in this community, you see the strength of God. You see the strength of God in the preaching of the gospel, which is the power of God unto salvation. You see the strength of God in the transformation of lives. You see the strength of God in the love that God's people have for one another. Yachin and Boaz should speak to us something about our churches, places where God's people are established and places where they receive and walk in the strength of God. Now, before we leave, let's take a look at just a few places to see Jesus, so to speak, in 2 Chronicles chapter 3. I'll just suggest these. Maybe you can think of some more. Verse 14 describes the veil, that which separated the holy place from the most holy place. Again, I want to read to you Hebrews chapter 10, verses 19 and 20, which says this: "Therefore, brethren, having boldness to enter the holiest by the blood of Jesus, by a new and living way, which He consecrated for us through the veil," that is, His flesh. Friends, that veil itself represents the body of Jesus, which is broken for the salvation of His people. And as I mentioned before, I don't mind saying it again, now the most holy place is open to us. The torn veil of Matthew chapter 27, verse 51 also symbolizes the broken body of Jesus, through which we have access to the most holy place. We have access to relationship with God and fellowship with God that the everyday Israelite in the days of Israel couldn't even comprehend. That's one thing. Here's a second and final thing to think about. Verse 8 describes the most holy place as being overlaid with 600 talents of gold. And as I explained to you before, there was gold all around, gold on the walls, gold on the floor, gold designs of cherubim, a Ark of the Covenant covered with gold, and there was gold everywhere. Now, think about this for a moment. That gold was everywhere on the inside of the temple. So the glory of Jesus was more evident on the inside. Remember what it says in Isaiah chapter 53, verse 2 about Jesus. It says this: "He has no form or comeliness, and when we see Him, there is no beauty that we should desire Him." In other words, what made Jesus attractive, so to speak, was not some extraordinary outward beauty. No, His beauty was on the inside. I'm not trying to say that Jesus was ugly. I just think He was normal looking. But on the inside, there's never been a more beautiful person ever to walk this earth. And even so, the glory of God's people is on the inside. As 1 Peter chapter 3, verse 4 says, in the hidden man of the heart. So may we be concerned, as Jesus was, much more for our inward beauty and even glory than we are with our outward beauty and glory. Father, thank You. Thank You that You've drawn near to us in the person and work of Jesus Christ, and everything that the temple represents, everything that it speaks of, is fulfilled in the glorious person and work of Jesus our Savior. Thank You, Lord. Thank You for a beautiful Savior who knew that it was much better to have that beauty on the inside of His character, of His person, even more so than on the outside. Give us the same heart and the same desire. We pray in Jesus' name. Amen.
1: That was Pastor David Guzik teaching through the book of 2 Chronicles on today's edition of Enduring Word, a production of Calvary Chapel, Santa Barbara. Although the events of this book took place thousands of years ago, we believe that there are lessons that are still valuable to us today. Now, Pastor David would like to share a special invitation with you.
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You have turned for me my mourning into dancing. You have loosed my sackcloth and clothed me with gladness, that my glory may sing your praise and not be silent. O Lord my God, I will give thanks to you forever. Psalm 30:11-12.

For it is by grace you have been saved through faith. And this not from yourselves, it is the gift of God. Not by works, so that no one can boast. For we are God's workmanship, created in Christ Jesus to do good works, which God prepared in advance for us to do. Ephesians 2:8-10.

died for everyone so that those who receive his new life will no longer live for themselves. Instead, they will live for Christ, who died and was raised for them. So we have stopped evaluating others from a human point of view. At one time, we thought of Christ merely from a human point of view. How differently we know him now. This means that anyone who belongs to Christ has become a new person. The old life is gone, a new life has begun. 2 Corinthians 5, verse 15 to 17.

You will keep in perfect peace all who trust in you, all whose thoughts are fixed on you. Trust in the Lord always, for the Lord God is the eternal rock. Isaiah 26, verses 3 and 4.

I prayed to the Lord and he answered me. He freed me from all my fears. Those who look to him for help will be radiant with joy. No shadow of shame will darken their faces. Psalm 34, 4-5.

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3: That idea, that terminology is used in the New Testament when it says, gird up the loins of your mind. That's what my version says, gird up the loins of your mind. And it means, it talks about, the idea is taking your robe and tucking it in so that you are ready to be on the move. So be free to think clearly. Gird up the loins of your mind. In this case, gird your waist with truth. That's number one. Second piece, also verse 14, having put on the breastplate of righteousness. Now, the breastplate went from the cingulum militare, the belt, and it covered the chest, it covered the abdomen. It was made out of leather. Sometimes it had plates of metal in it. It was sort of fashioned and formed to fit the muscles of a soldier. So it had relief to it. Sometimes they were custom fit to match the torso. But the breastplate protected the vital organs. It protected the heart. It protected the abdomen, the organs, the viscera. In Greek, Roman, and even Jewish thinking, the heart was the center of your, anybody remember? Thoughts. Your thoughts. Now, in the West today, we don't think of the heart as the center of your thoughts, but your feelings. But not back then. The center of your thoughts was in your heart. The Bible says, as a man thinks in his heart, so is he. So the heart in ancient Greek, Roman, and Jewish thinking was where you think all your thoughts. Where you feel all your feelings was in your guts, your viscera. The Bible talks about the old King James, the bowels of mercy. And uses the term bowels or abdomen or organs to speak of how you feel your emotions. So the breastplate of righteousness protects your thought life and how you feel. And I've discovered that Satan attacks those two areas a lot. What we think, how we feel. He's on the attack. He whispers to you and he says, you're not good enough. You're not righteous enough. And you go, you're right. It's like we're saying amen to the devil. Amen, devil. I agree with you. We get so beaten down because he says, you're not good enough. You're not righteous enough. You don't pray enough. So you're to put on the breastplate of righteousness. Whose righteousness? His righteousness, listen to this, get this, understand this, his righteousness that is imputed to you. That's the word Paul used, imputed to you in the book of Romans. So it is put to your account. God sees you in the righteousness of his son, Jesus Christ, because of what Jesus did for you on the cross. So it's not about your righteousness, but it's about his righteousness. Who shall bring any charge against God's elect? It is God who justifies. That's what Paul said in Romans chapter 8. So to protect my vital organs, my thoughts, my emotions, I need the breastplate that I am in the righteousness of Christ. Now, I'll just add a little bit to that because any of these could be developed and it could be a long series. I've even done many years ago a whole series on this. I do see something else, not just justification where it's imputed to you, but there's a practical sense in which because his righteousness is imputed to you, because you don't stand in your good works, we are not saved by righteous deeds, it says in Titus chapter 3, verse 5, but by his righteousness. So it's not by our righteous works, works of righteousness, but he has made us that way. That's one sense. Because that's true, our lives should become more practically righteous. And when, because we know we're justified and we become holier and holier and more righteous on a practical level, that gives us confidence when we're attacked. That gives us confidence. Let me remind you of a text of scripture in 1 John chapter 3. Let me read it to you. Little children, this is 1 John 3, verse 7. Little children, let no one deceive you. He who practices righteousness is righteous, just as he is righteous. He who sins is of the devil, for the devil has sinned from the beginning. For this purpose, the Son of God was manifested, that he might destroy the works of the devil. Whoever has been born of God does not sin. And I've told you before, that's in the present tense. Whoever is born of God does not continually, habitually, as a lifestyle, without repentance or check, practice sin. For his seed remains in him, and he cannot sin, because he has been born of God. In this, the children of God and the children of the devil are manifest. Whoever does not practice righteousness is not of God. He who does, nor is he who does not love his brother. So what is John speaking about? Practical righteousness. What is Paul speaking about? Positional righteousness. Positional righteousness is where God imputes to you the righteousness of Christ. If that's true, if that has happened, guess what? There will be practical righteousness. And when there is, and you are attacked, you have confidence. Yeah, your life isn't perfect. Sure, there's room for much improvement. But you look at your life, and by and large, that's the practice of your life, a righteous lifestyle. And it gives you confidence in him. So in verse 19, I'm reading that a little further. This is 1 John chapter 3, verse 19. And by this we know that we are of the truth, and we shall assure our hearts before him. For if our heart condemns us, God is greater than our heart, and he knows all things. Beloved, if our heart does not condemn us, we have confidence toward God. So when we're attacked, we put on the breastplate of righteousness, his righteousness, but also, because that's true, my ongoing lifestyle, that more and more is a righteous lifestyle. I'm not sinless, but I do sin less as I grow. I sin less. There's more righteousness, less of the old behavior. So stand with your waist girded with truth, put on the breastplate of righteousness. Verse 15 is the third item for the soldier, and that is the shoe store. We're going into the shoe store now. Having shod your feet with the preparation of the gospel of peace. A soldier wore sandals on the battlefield with nails that were nailed through, coming out the bottom end to grip, so he wouldn't lose ground. It was thick leather with sometimes a metal plate with the nails going through, also to protect him from sticks that were often placed in the battlefield by enemies. Sort of like modern, well, ancient landmines, booby traps. So the idea is you put these sandals on your feet, and he says, your feet should be shod with the preparation of the gospel of peace. So I think what this means is we should not back down because we know the truth, because our vital organs, our emotions, our thoughts are protected with that breastplate. Now we have on our feet the preparation of the gospel of peace. I am prepared to share the gospel with different people, unbelievers. Yeah, that's a battle sometimes. If you notice that, it's not easy to,
4: You don't want to talk. He's like, I get nervous talking about Jesus in front of people. Don't back down. Don't back down. Don't be afraid. In fact, as you step out in obedience, feel the power surge. It'll happen. Ask God to fill you with his spirit in the moment. Isaiah chapter 52. Oh, how blessed are the feet of those on the mountains who bring tidings of good news. The gospel, the good news, the preparation of the gospel of peace. Verse 16, above all, taking the shield of faith. That's number four. With which you will be able to quench all the fiery darts of the wicked one. Now, there were two types of shields in ancient times. There was a little round shield called a buckler, sort of like a large frisbee. Think of a large leather frisbee attached to the left arm. It was used in hand-to-hand combat. It could deflect the thrusts of the enemy with the short sword. And then there was a larger shield. It was rectangle. It was about 2.5 feet wide, about 4.5 feet long. And it was slightly curved, made out of metal. Often the top part was leather. Sometimes it was soaked in water or a non-flammable oil that would quench fiery darts. Arrows that were placed in pitch, lit a fire. And then you've probably seen the movies like Gladiator, when the soldiers, when they see those flaming arrows shoot through the air, thousands of them at one time, they take all their shields and lock them together. And it forms this gigantic wall of protection so that the arrows don't penetrate.
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4: Now, here I think is the secret so often when we're fighting battles, spiritual warfare, is we think we should fight them alone. So we're alone, we're watching something on our computer and we're being tempted and so we're struggling and I'm going to be alone and fight this battle. No, get on the phone. Come to church. None of this thinking, well, I'm so unworthy, I'm not coming to church. That's the reason you need to be in church. You need to lock shields. We need to fight the battle together. We need to pray at the beginning of services, sing together, lock our shields. Get together with your Connect group. Come on Wednesday nights, etc. We fight the battle together. The fiery darts, the Greek word belos for dart, fiery dart. Well, you know what they're like. They're the accusations you get, the doubts you have, the fears you have. And when you experience those things, it's best to experience them with another believer. Just confess them. I'm experiencing this. I'm struggling with this, and get prayed for. Your growth will be a steep trajectory upwards and onwards. That's part of the victory. You lock your shields. Verse 17 is the fifth item, the helmet. Take the helmet of salvation. Interesting Greek word, perikephalia, helmet. From two words, peri, which means about or around, and kephalia, which is the Greek word for head, cephalic. The medical term comes from kephalia. So it means around the head. Surround your head. It could be a leather helmet in the old days, a metal helmet, but it protected from arrows, it protected from the broadsword, it protected from the short sword. Not just protecting your thoughts, but I think that there has been for quite some time, even in our movement, the Jesus movement, the Calvary Chapel movement, almost this anti-intellectualism that has pervaded. It's like it's a sin to be smart. Oh, I was a drug addict on the street. I dropped out of second grade. Now I'm a pastor. Cool. Nothing wrong with that. But that's no reason to get proud. That shouldn't be your calling card. You should be able to grow, as Peter said, 2 Peter 3:18, in the grace and in the knowledge of our Lord and Savior Jesus Christ. Aim to learn more. Aim to learn more truth. Think of the deep theological, philosophical problems, questions the people have in this world. Get answers to them. Be well read. You'll be more valuable. Protect your head. Take the helmet of salvation. And I think the idea here is that the work that he has begun in you, he will continue. There's a parallel verse. I don't want to belabor this because I am going to end this chapter tonight. But listen to this. This is explained to us, I believe, in 1 Thessalonians chapter 5. There's a parallel verse. This is what Paul writes to the Thessalonians. But let us who are of the day, not of the night, of the darkness, those of us who are of the day, be sober, putting on the breastplate of faith and love, and as a helmet, the hope of salvation. The hope of salvation. What is the helmet of salvation? It's the helmet of the hope of salvation. Does that mean I have to like hope that I'm going to go to heaven? No, you are going to heaven. It's to live with the assurance that what God has begun in you, he's going to complete in you. You see, you and I are saved three different ways. We're saved in the past tense, from the penalty of sin. We're being saved in the present tense from the power of sin, the grip of sin in our lives. We will be saved in the future from the very presence of sin one day. That's the hope of our salvation. He's begun something. He's going to continue it. Martin Luther used to say, live your life as though Jesus died on the cross yesterday, rose from the dead today, and is coming back tomorrow. Think of that. Let that sink in. Live your life like, I just found out Jesus died yesterday. He died for me yesterday. Wow. And this morning he rose again from the grave, conquering death, which means I'll live forever because I believe in him. And he's coming back. He'll be here tomorrow. Tomorrow he's coming. If not tomorrow, then the next day. If not the next day, then the next day. That's the way to live. That's the idea of the idea of salvation, or the helmet of salvation. He's begun. He'll continue it. It could happen at any moment. Then verse 17, we get the sixth item. And now we go to offensive weapons. We'll finish this up quickly. The sword of the Spirit, which is the word of God. You know Hebrews chapter 4, where the author says, the word of God is like a sharp two-edged sword, piercing even to the division of joints and marrow, soul and spirit, etc. I'm looking at the time. I don't want to violate the time. I just want to say what you are doing here on Wednesday night is in fulfillment of this verse. The sword of the Spirit, you are boning up on truth. You see, here's the thing. The sword of the Spirit, and the sword that he's speaking of here, Makaira is the word, and it's the short sword. It's about a 12 to 18 inch little sword that can only be used when you're up close, like eye to eye, and you have that little tiny frisbee-like shield on your left arm and you take the short sword for jabbing, poking, decisive blowing, boom, boom, boom, boom, up close, vicious. Christians, you need to know truth so well that in particular instances, it's ready. Not just, well, you know, generally I know that the Bible is true and God is in heaven and Jesus died and I think he's coming back. No, you need to know stuff that applies now, in the moment, up close, short little jabs. Jesus had a conversation with Satan and said, you know, can make these stones into bread. It is written, Satan, man shall not live by bread alone. Boom, jab. That's the short sword. That's up close. That's a scripture. Boom. You need to know the scripture well enough in the battle to pull out those texts. Learn where they are. Second, offensive weapon, number 7 on the list, verse 18, praying, always with all prayer and supplication in the Spirit, being watchful to this end with perseverance and supplication for all the saints. Since Nate covered it on Sunday and I covered it also the week before on prayer in the book of James, I won't belabor this except to say it says praying always with all prayer and supplication. Soft prayers, loud prayers, long prayers, short prayers, praise and worship prayers, supplication prayers, anxiety prayers, all of it, all of it. Praying always doesn't mean you mutter something under your breath 24 hours a day, always praying to God. It means on all occasions, on every, in every instance that you find yourself in, you, it becomes reflexive to you to pray, just like breathing. It's my breath. I bring it and give it back to the Lord in prayer. That's the idea. And verse 19, and for me, that is, and pray for me that utterance may be given to me, that I may open my mouth boldly to make known the mystery of the gospel. Hey, how cool would it be to have Paul the Apostle on your daily prayer list? Pray for Paul today. He's in prison in Rome, and it'd be pretty cool. But do you notice that Paul doesn't pray for deliverance? He prays for utterance. He doesn't, it's more important that Paul be a faithful man than that Paul be a free man. He didn't say, pray that I get sprung out of here. Just pray that I'm faithful and bold. You see, when you are confined by a jail sentence, a disease, a family situation, it doesn't mean the end of ministry. It just means a change of ministry. Paul in prison was able to write 4 letters, as we have seen, witness to guards, see them come to Christ. Never would have happened otherwise. So that's what he prays for. For which, verse 20, I am an ambassador in chains, that I may speak boldly as I ought to speak, but that you also may know my affairs and how I am doing. Notice he didn't even say how he's doing. He said, you want to know how I'm doing? Ask Tychicus. Tychicus, a beloved brother and faithful minister in the Lord, will make all things known to you. You may remember Tychicus from our study in the book of Colossians. He was from Ephesus. He joined Paul on his 3rd missionary journey. He was one of a team of 7 people, 7-member team that went and collected an offering from Gentile churches to take back to the poor saints in Jerusalem. So Tychicus, he'll hang out with you. He'll tell you how I'm doing because he was hanging out with Paul in Rome delivering this letter. Whom I have sent to you for this very purpose, that you may know our affairs and that he may comfort your hearts. Peace to the brethren and love with faith from God the Father and the Lord Jesus Christ. And he ends the letter like he begins the letter. Grace be with all those who love our Lord Jesus Christ in sincerity. And we all said the last word together. Amen.
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Your faithfulness reaches beyond the clouds. Your righteousness is like the mighty mountains. Your justice like the ocean depths. You care for people and animals alike, O Lord. How precious is your unfailing love, O God. All humanity finds shelter in the shadow of your wings. You feed them from the abundance of your own house, letting them drink from your river of delights. For you are the fountain of life, the light by which we see. Psalm 36, verses 5 through 9.

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3: And yet all throughout the Gospels, what do we see? We see Jesus, who is God, encountering the brokenness of human lives, and then he is moved with compassion. He's moved to say, they're like sheep without a shepherd. He's moved over the city of Jerusalem. He says, I wanted to gather you guys like a mother hen would gather chicks, but yet you wouldn't recognize the day of your visitation. He weeps. He's moved by the brokenness of the human condition.
2: What does your picture of God look like? Does he look like a stoic character from a Renaissance painting? Or a humble man whose heart breaks for those who are suffering? In today's message, Pastor Dominic will show you that God is with you in your trials, not just looking down from heaven, but walking beside you with a compassionate heart. Now, here's Pastor Dominic in the book of Luke chapter 7 with today's edition of Strengthened by Grace.
3: What would it look like if a man who was afflicted with dropsy, I just saw that in the Word yesterday. Dropsy is a swelling. It's a retaining of water that makes it difficult to live life. And there's a man in the scriptures that was healed of dropsy. What would that look like if he had been retaining so much water it was painful and then Jesus heals him? What would it look like right after that? I mean, this crowd would be really loud going, did you see that? What is he gonna do today? The author of life, the restorer of life, the giver of life. This is amazing. And then this loud crowd led by Jesus encounters another crowd. This crowd would be just as loud. But this crowd wasn't dealing with life. This crowd was dealing with death. And even the poorest of the poor would hire musicians to help them to mourn. And it was part of their culture that they would out loud weep and wail over the one that they lost. So you have one loud celebrating life, one loud dealing with death, and then they meet. Jesus is at the forefront of the one celebrating life. This woman is at the forefront of one dealing with death. And there's a time where they meet in the middle. And I don't know if you've ever experienced this before where you've been in a large crowd that was suddenly silenced, like suddenly. Whew, it almost hurts your ears with the difference in decibels. And here you have these two large crowds that suddenly get very quiet, very fast. And there's Jesus and there's this woman. And Jesus approaches her. Let's read verses 11 through 13 together. Verse 11. Now it happened the day after that he went into a city called Nain, and many of his disciples went with him, and a large crowd. And when he came near the gate of the city, behold, a dead man was being carried out, the only son of his mother, and she was a widow. And a large crowd from the city was with her. And when the Lord saw her, he had compassion on her. Some of your translations say he was moved with compassion for her. And he said to her, do not weep. Now, before we consider what he said, let's consider what he felt. This is important. It's interesting. I learned this week that one of the prevailing philosophies of the day was Stoicism. And one of the basic tenets of Stoicism was if someone is able to move you with emotion, they were more powerful than you. So what would you do? You would decide that no man would move you with emotion. You would move other men with emotion. No woman would move you with emotion. You were stoic. And we see remnants of that in our society, don't we? As a police chaplain, giving death notifications in our training, they prepared us for a multitude of reactions. Some would weep and wail, and some would surprisingly look at you after receiving the information and say, would you like a cup of coffee? And each of them is dealing with this information in their own way, but the prevailing philosophy of this day was the Stoicism. So think of how that translates to God and their concept of God. If God is the most powerful, then he would not be moved by any man. He would not be moved by any woman. And yet all throughout the Gospels, what do we see? We see Jesus, who is God, encountering the brokenness of human lives, and then he is moved with compassion. He's moved to say, they're like sheep without a shepherd. He's moved over the city of Jerusalem. He says, I wanted to gather you guys like a mother hen would gather chicks, but yet you wouldn't recognize the day of your visitation. He weeps. He's moved by the brokenness of the human condition. It's important that we see what he felt first. But then there is what he said. When the Lord saw her, he had compassion on her, and he said to her, do not weep. It would have been extremely callous and entirely inappropriate if it weren't for the fact that after he said what he said, he did what he did. After he said what he said, when he said, do not weep, he walked past the woman right over to where they were carrying her one and only son. In verse 14, it says, then he came and touched the open coffin, and those who carried him stood still, and he said, young man, I say to you, arise. I wonder how he said it. I do. I wonder how he said it. You know, it says in the scriptures that at times he would say it with a loud voice, like with Lazarus, right? He would say, Lazarus, come forth. It's a good thing that he was specific, because if he just said, come forth, all of the tombs would open up and everyone would come forth. But he said that with a loud voice. It doesn't say that he said it here with a loud voice. I wonder if because he's close enough to touch what they were carrying him on. I wonder if directly to the one who is going to be resuscitated, not resurrected, but resuscitated. There's a difference and it's important. But he says right to the one who is resuscitated, young man, I say to you, arise. So he who was dead sat up and began to speak. What did he say? And then it says that Jesus presented him to his mother. Then fear came upon all, and they glorified God, saying, a great prophet has risen up among us, and God has visited his people. And this report about him went throughout all Judea and all the surrounding region. This is such an incredibly engaging account of the miraculous power of Jesus, this man, Jesus, who's more than a man. One large, loud crowd celebrating life meets another large crowd dealing with death. And they meet in the middle as Jesus looks at this woman, and he does something miraculously that merges both of these crowds. Now they are all celebrating life. They're all shouting that God is the restorer of life, the giver of life, and they glorify God. And on its own, it would be such an encouraging account. How God recognizes the reality of pain in the human experience. How God is moved with compassion upon that pain, and then he has the power to remedy that pain by doing something miraculous. And on its own, it would be encouraging to some and discouraging to others, wouldn't it? Because many of us here, and I've been thinking about this a lot this week, many of us here have lost loved ones. Many of us have had those that we've pled with God to heal, to save, to restore, to even resuscitate. Many of us have been in that particular situation, and we've been encouraged by what it says in the scriptures. I mean, he healed the man who was lowered through the ceiling, not because he had enough faith, because his friends had enough faith, right? Well, I'm gonna get my friends around me because I'm saying, I believe, but help me with my unbelief, and maybe my friends would have enough faith that God would heal this loved one of mine. Try to muster up faith like the centurion and say, Jesus, I understand authority too. You don't even have to come here. Just say the word and this one that I care about will be healed. You're encouraged by this particular situation because you say, hey, listen, nobody had any faith in this situation with this woman, with this widow. And so, look, Lord, you just be sovereign. You just be gracious. I don't have a particular promise to stand on in my situation, but I do have your character, and you're good all the time, and all the time you're good. So certainly, Lord, you're not going to let this happen, right? I mean, that would violate your character. If you're good all the time, how could you let this happen, God? How could you let this happen and still be good? How could you? Are you even who you say you are? Are you even real? God, are you even God? Jesus, are you the real deal, or should I be looking for another? I'm struggling with this. And so did some of the greatest men and women of the faith. In fact, the greatest man born among women, the greatest prophet under the old covenant, struggled with this very thing. And God connected these two in his word for us to understand that it's not about what God can do as much as it is about who he is.
2: 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One more time, that's refuge.mn. Our time with you today has come to an end. There's more to hear from God's Word as Pastor Dom continues our study in the book of Luke, so be sure to join us next time. Until then, we pray that your heart is strengthened by grace.

Psalm chapter 100, a psalm of thanksgiving. Shout with joy to the Lord, all the earth. Worship the Lord with gladness. Come before him singing with joy. Acknowledge that the Lord is God. He made us and we are his. We are his people, the sheep of his pasture. Enter his gates with thanksgiving. Go into his courts with praise. Give thanks to him and praise his name. For the Lord is good. His unfailing love continues forever, and his faithfulness continues to each generation.

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I lift up my eyes to the hills. From where does my help come? My help comes from the Lord who made heaven and earth. He will not let your foot be moved. He who keeps you will not slumber. Psalm 121, 1 through 3.

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